0: The voice you heard a moment ago there was the writer and director Matthew Rosen. He spoke to The Sun Also Rises for this episode, and the remarkable story that he was talking about begins in 1938. By that time, Adolf Hitler had been the head of Germany for about 5 years, and he and his Nazi state were casting dark shadows, not just over Germany, but over much of Europe, especially for Jewish people. Hitler had revoked more and more rights for Jews and had kicked them out of Germany's schools and excluded them from many professions. Anti-Semitic persecution was becoming systemic. Jewish homes were being invaded, their businesses were being smashed up, their synagogues burned to the ground. Daily life was becoming a nightmare for the Jewish people, and rumors were beginning to circulate that Hitler had a final plan in mind for them that was profoundly evil. So many Jews realized that their best hope was to escape the country, and they started trying to relocate to other nations where they hoped to start over, somewhere safer for their families. But the trouble was that other countries, including even the United States, were not really willing to ease their immigration restrictions in order to help the Jews. So the situation was looking darker and darker. But in 1938, half a world away from Germany, in Manila, the capital of the Philippines, news about these dark rumors came up during a game of poker.
1: Manuel Quezon and a few of his friends, which were cigar manufacturers, the Frieders, and Dwight Eisenhower, and Paul McNutt, who was the American governor of the Philippines. They were all friends. They all used to play poker together.
0: Manuel Quezon was president of the Philippines. Dwight Eisenhower was his military advisor. And McNutt, as Mr. Rosen said there, was a governor. He was the American High Commissioner. And the Frieders that he mentioned were brothers, Alex and Herbert Frieder. They were Jewish Americans living in the Philippines to manage a cigar factory that they had opened there. And the Frieders were also part of an organization that had been receiving some early reports about Hitler's diabolical plans.
1: The Frieder brothers were also the head of the Jewish Refugee Committee. And they got a secret telegram sent to them from Austria, from the Chinese ambassador there, saying that he had heard rumors that the Jews were going to be rounded up and put into death camps.
0: So the Frieders decided to bring this troubling report up during one of their poker games with Mr. Quezon and the others. And they didn't know what to expect, but it was good news.
1: Together, they agreed that they had to, in some way, save as many of these Jews as they possibly could.
0: President Manuel Quezon knew that the Philippines had a storied history of welcoming refugees. He was proud of that history and he wanted to see it continue. So he decided to do all he could to help the European Jews escape Hitler's evil. He wanted to make his nation one of the few countries that would publicly give safe haven to them. But it was clear from the start that it would be extraordinarily difficult.
1: The main obstacles being that they were in Germany, he was in the Philippines. There wasn't much communication in those days, other than telegrams. It took time for this information to get from one place to another. But he had to secure exit permits from the Germans to get them out of the camps or out of the ghettos.
0: Hitler apparently reasoned, at least at this time in the late 1930s, that paper for exit visas was cheaper than Zyklon B. So many Jews were able to secure exit permits. But then Quezon also needed to issue entry permits for these people so that they could come into the Philippines. But being president of the country didn't mean that he had the power to do this, because the Philippines at this time was under the control of another country and subject to its immigration laws.
1: He had to get entry permits America,

0: because at the time the Philippines was an American colony, and there was a very limited amount of immigration visas available. So when Quezon asked for extra visas, that was the legal issue, that you just weren't allowed that many visas. Only 220 visas were allowed to be issued to the Philippines, and he wanted 10,000.
1: Ensuing were months of difficult work, made more difficult by the climate in the U.S. at the time.
0: Well, we have to remember what time this was. This was 1938, when segregation was rampant and bigotry was rampant, and both Jews and blacks were considered as second-class citizens.
1: Those kinds of sentiments certainly weren't universal in the U.S., but there were problems, even among political leaders. So Eisenhower, at President Quezon's behest, did what he could to persuade the American leadership to let Quezon allow the Jews in.
0: All of them had their own things that they had to do, and because Eisenhower was close to MacArthur, and because he had control over the military, he was in the Philippines training the Philippine military, he would use that influence to try and convince the American Senate that the Philippines had the right to do whatever their president wanted them to do. And one of the ways he did this was by scaring Congress into thinking that the Philippine scouts, who were their largest military force in Asia, would put their guns down if Quezon was not allowed to act like a president.
1: So the U.S. had motivation to ease up on its restrictions, and Eisenhower and McNutt both kept laboring to overcome lingering U.S. objections to Quezon's plan. And they were instrumental in the efforts. And then the Frieder brothers, not just Alex and Herbert, but also their other three brothers, Morris, Philip, and Henry, went into overdrive raising funds to help the Jewish refugees. There was a requirement stating that no immigrant could become a public charge or a burden on the Philippine economy. So if one of the Jewish refugees had no money and no job, that would mean no entry into the Philippines. So that's why the fundraising efforts of the Frieder brothers were so vital to the whole operation. The question of which European Jews to admit was an agonizing one for everyone involved, because they knew that they couldn't take everyone. They ended up placing a series of ads in German newspapers, advertising specific jobs that they wanted to fill in the Philippines. Physicians, nurses, barbers, mechanics, dressmakers, of course, cigar and tobacco experts to work with the Frieders, and many more positions like that. And then Mr. Quezon and those helping him waited on the Jews in Europe to see the ads and apply for the jobs. So the whole process was arduous. It was heartbreaking to deny so many applications. And there were very many people involved that just played a vital role in all of these efforts. But it was really President Quezon himself who was the key player here and the primary hero of this story. He risked his political career, and he said, despite the fact that the Philippines was facing its own serious struggles, he said that the struggle of Europe's Jews was more important and more pressing. And he came to see it as a moral obligation to help them at all costs. He took on critics in his own government who had bought into the fascist propaganda about Jews. He silenced them and made them feel ashamed of their bigotry. I've got a quote here from Mr. Quezon's daughter, Zenaida Quezon Avancenia. She said, quote, "I know that Dad had the moral courage to do it because he believed in the sanctity of human life." At one point, Mr. Quezon said he wanted to open up the island of Mindanao to as many Jews as wanted to come. They could start a farming community there. And Philip Frieder said Quezon even mentioned during one meeting that he would be happy if a

0: million Jewish people arrived. Kazon later revised that goal down to a more realistic number of 10,000 European Jews that he hoped to welcome to the Philippines. Kazon, Eisenhower, McNutt, and the Frieder brothers kept on working to clinch this Mindanao deal. They lobbied politicians, both in the Philippines and in the U.S. They conducted land surveys, and on November 21st of 1941, they scored a major victory. The final contract for the purchase of a large chunk of land in Mindanao was signed. It looked like the way was opened for thousands and thousands of European Jews to get free of the Nazis and to come to the Philippines. But then the circumstances and the whole dynamic suddenly changed.
1: December 7th, 1941, a day of infamy. Even as Japanese diplomats were conferring with Secretary of State Hull on peace measures, Nipponese planes were swooping down on Pearl Harbor. This pictorial record includes both U.S. films and pictures made by the enemy as they dropped their load of death on the naval base, on Wheeler Field, on civilian homes and schools. 100 Japanese planes and a number of midget submarines took part in the attack. In an hour and 5 minutes, the battleship Arizona was completely destroyed and four others severely damaged. Three other battleships and three cruisers suffered lesser damage. Nearly 200 planes were destroyed. In that Sunday morning inferno, the Pacific Fleet appeared to be completely immobilized by the sneak attack. Nearly 3,000 casualties added to the catastrophe. Within hours, the United States declared war.
0: Japan's attack on Pearl Harbor in the U.S. came on the morning of December 7th, 1941, just 2 weeks after that deal for the Jewish land in Mindanao had been signed. And then, just 10 hours after the Pearl Harbor attack that had taken out so many American aircraft, the Japanese invaded the Philippines. America's Asiatic fleet in the Philippines ended up withdrawing to Java. So the Japanese occupied the Philippines before President Kazon had been able to set up the Jewish community in Mindanao, and before he had been able to reach his goal of saving 10,000 of their lives. So Kazon was not able to save as many as he had hoped, but he and the others helping the cause were still able to throw a lifeline to an extraordinary number of them.
2: The official figure was 1,200 that were picked out from Germany, put on a boat, shipped to the Philippines. But there were 25 Jews that he saved previously from Shanghai that were able to get out from Germany and got stopped in Shanghai. But when the Japanese invaded, they had to get out. So there was 25 from there. And there was another 100 that found their way to the Philippines by themselves, but Kazon put them up in the Jewish village if they were able to get here. So all in all, it was round about 1,325 official names.

1,300 people. People who otherwise almost certainly would have been rounded up by Nazis, sent to deplorable concentration camps, and murdered, either slowly with starvation and backbreaking labor, or quickly in the gas chambers. 1,300 people were plucked out of that fire by President Manuel Quezon. And once they arrived in the Philippines, they were free to live on land that Quezon personally donated to the cause from his own estate. He gave land to help settle them after they'd arrived, and a community house was built there that they named Marikina Hall. And these Jewish refugees ended up forming a thriving community in the Philippines, and a community that grew. In 2017, the Israeli embassy estimated that the descendants of those refugees that Quezon threw a lifeline to now number about 8,000. 8,000 people. Manuel Quezon is sometimes

0: Sometimes compared to Oscar Schindler, by those who know this story of Quezon's courageous outreach. But one curious aspect of Quezon's story, unlike that of Schindler, is that up until very recently, not many people were aware of it. And that's why Matthew Rosen wanted to research into this story and to bring it to the big screen where people around the world, and especially people of the Philippines, could learn about it.
1: That's really the reason why I wanted to make this film, because it wasn't just that this amazing feat happened that we didn't know about outside the country. What really surprised me was how few Filipinos knew the story. I mean, they knew that Manuel Quezon was a great president, but this story somehow had been lost behind everything else that he'd done. Why? I do not know why.
0: Mr. Rosen said that even he may have never known this story had it not been for a certain piece of Jewish culture that traveled from Europe to the Philippines along with the Jews that Quezon saved.
1: It started with my wife, who is a Filipina, and we were in England.
0: That's where Mr. Rosen's from. He's a British national, but he has lived in the Philippines for more than 30 years. And on the occasion that he's describing, he and his wife, Lori Rosen, were visiting England. And since Mr. Rosen is Jewish, they went to a Jewish event of some kind.
1: We went to a wedding or a bar mitzvah, I can't remember which, and it just so happened that we started singing Chava Nagila, and she sang along with us. So I was surprised. How did she know Chava Nagila? So I asked her, and apparently she used to sing it in the street as a child with other Filipinos. And they thought it was a dialect, a Filipino dialect that they didn't know. And I explained to her it's Hebrew, and she couldn't believe it.
0: Mr. and Mrs. Rosen were both stunned that she had learned a Hebrew language Israeli folk song as a child in the Philippines, just by playing in the streets with other children. So they started to investigate.
1: When we got back to the Philippines, I went to the synagogue and asked if they knew why my wife knows Chava Nagila and why Filipinos would sing it in the street. And in the synagogue in the Philippines, in Makati, they have a small room at the back, which is like a museum of the history of Jews in the Philippines. And there they had this story about how President Quezon brought over nearly 1,300 Jews, and they stayed here in his land for the duration of the war, and many stayed for many years after. And that's how Chava Nagila, from their children, got passed down to the streets, and it became just a song that they would sing in the streets.
0: So it was some really mysterious and beautiful circumstances that first put this story on the Rosen's radar. And they were able to learn a little bit about it from the synagogue's museum room. And then from there, they knew that this was some history that they really needed to dig more deeply into. So they devoted months and months to researching it and writing it up. And then eventually they turned it into a beautiful new movie. It's called Quezon's Game. They really accomplished quite a lot in this movie, because even though it's about one of the darkest chapters in mankind's history, it highlights those who refused to succumb to that darkness, and who even confronted it.
1: It's a movie about the Holocaust, and it's about the winds of war, but I didn't want the movie to be a depressing movie. It's not a dark movie. It's really an uplifting movie. I would say it's not in the vein of Schindler's List, when you go and see it. It's more in the vein of Casablanca. It has a very serious theme, but it has music, it has humor, it has romance.

0: what Kezon did was, in that real time of real darkness during the war, when everybody was saying, we've got our own problems, we don't have to worry about anybody else, where so many lives have been lost that a few more Jewish lives is not important, he showed that every life was important, and that he could do this great feat of humanity and humanitarianism and put so much at risk for himself and his friends because it was the right thing to do. And I think as we get further away from the war, we forget.
1: Mr. Rosen also said this story underscores general traits that he has noticed from living among the people of the Philippines. And he said he wanted to make this movie to help them understand and take pride in this inspiring chapter of their history.
0: It is part of the Filipino culture. Another reason I wanted to make this was it's a remarkable story about a remarkable feat of humanity. And this was a bit of a thank you from me to the Filipino people, because I've lived here for 30 years. And I'm a Jew, and I grew up in England in the 60s and 70s. You know, I have been a victim of bigotry and anti-Semitism. I used to ask my dad about it, and he would say, oh, well, England is one of the safest places in Europe for a Jew to live, but, you know, you're a Jew, so live with it. And I just thought it was part of the human condition. When I arrived in the Philippines, I realized that it is not, it's really culture, because the Filipino seems to be immune to any kind of bigotry or hatred or xenophobia against anyone that is not a Filipino. And I really do appreciate it. And I felt telling this story will help explain that to the rest of the world.
1: And the data backs that up. A survey conducted by the Anti-Defamation League a couple of years back shows that the Philippines is the second least anti-Semitic country on the globe. So those kinds of hateful sentiments are virtually non-existent among their population. So that's remarkable. And to this day, the Philippines maintains an exceptional policy aimed at helping those in need.
0: The one other thing which is interesting, which unfortunately I couldn't put into the movie, was after the war, the Philippines made law what Quezon did, that he would keep an open door policy to anybody who needed a place to go and was running from bigotry and persecution. And that was put into law, and that law still exists today. And the Philippines does open its doors to any refugees that require asylum. And consequently, the Philippines is extremely cosmopolitan.
1: This extraordinary story of Quezon and the others who helped him, standing up to the forces of evil and even challenging the norms of the time and risking so much to do it, gives each of us, I think, quite a lot to think about. It calls to mind what the Apostle Peter said, as recorded in Acts 5:29, we ought to obey God rather than men. Mr. Gerald Fleury is the presenter of the Key of David program here on KPCG, and he's also an author. One of his books, called How to Be an Overcomer, is basically a detailed manual about how to obey God rather than men, how to resist societal and other kinds of pressure, and as the title says, how to be an overcomer. If you go to thetrumpet.com and click on the literature tab, you can order an entirely free copy of this potentially life-changing book. And we'll also include a link to it in our show notes on SoundCloud. And we'll have some links there also so that you can find out more about the Rosen's powerful movie, Quezon's Game. Well, that brings us to the end of this episode of The Sun Also Rises. Many thanks to Mr. Rosen for sharing his time with us for this episode. Thanks also to Gerard Marquez for providing much of the music, including the national anthem of the Philippines. And a special thank you to Janice Davidson for her excellent work in bringing this story to the attention of The Sun Also Rises

and also for helping to research and coordinate this episode. And instead of leaving you with a quote, as we normally do to close each show, we'll end this one with the theme song from Kazon's game. It's called Kazon's Theme, written by James George Hargreaves, and is performed here very beautifully by a rising star of the Jewish music tradition, Shulam Limmer.

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On the Key of David, Gerald Fleury analyzes world news and matches current events to Bible prophecy. 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

Thank you for tuning in to the Sun Also Rises radio show and podcast. I'm Jeremiah Jacques, and we'll begin today's episode back in the year 1610, when the Italian polymath Galileo Galilei took a telescope, which was technology that had only been invented a few months earlier, and he pointed it at Saturn. And here's what Galileo wrote in his journal that night about what he saw. To my very great amazement, Saturn was seen to me to be not a single star, but three together, which almost touch each other. So this was a big moment. By pointing this new technology toward the night sky, Galileo and other astronomers of that era were suddenly able to see far more of the universe's detail than mankind had been able to for millennia. But as shown by Galileo's error, mistaking Saturn's rings for a pair of moons, their window into the cosmos was still foggy. It was still obscure.

The obscurity was caused by something that's vital for life on Earth, but a serious hindrance for stargazers, and that is Earth's atmosphere. The atmosphere accomplishes several crucial things for life on Earth. It provides oxygen-rich air to breathe. It gives protection from both solar radiation and from meteorites and other objects coming toward Earth. And it also retains heat to keep the planet from becoming a frozen wasteland. So clearly, without the haze of gases that is the atmosphere, life on Earth, as we know it anyway, wouldn't be possible. But the trouble for stargazers is that when light passes through the atmosphere, some wavelengths are entirely absorbed by it, and others are shifted and distorted. This is what makes stars have the appearance of twinkling. And it makes the view of the cosmos, for anyone looking up from Earth, blurry. In his book, The Universe in a Mirror, Robert Zimmerman writes, quote, "Trapped on the Earth within its unsteady and hazy atmosphere, astronomers were condemned to look at the heavens as though they had bad vision and were forbidden from using glasses." End quote. So that's why, even with a telescope, Galileo couldn't see clearly. That's why he thought the rings of Saturn were moons. And then, even as telescope technology greatly improved from Galileo's time on into the 1900s, what astronomers could see and photograph of the heavens remained fuzzy and revealed little detail. In the 1920s, some astronomers began to discuss just how beneficial it would be to place a telescope up in orbit, where it would float above the atmosphere and be able to capture clear images. But for many years, this was only a dream for the starry-eyed. Then in 1946, as rocket technology was taking off, the American astronomer Lyman Spitzer wrote an article detailing exactly how scientists could place a telescope up in orbit. And he said that such a telescope would uncover new phenomena not yet imagined and would revolutionize our view of the cosmos. Spitzer's article didn't make any real impact on other scientists of that era, but it did leave a crater-deep impact on his own mind. From 1946 on, he devoted himself almost entirely to turning this idea on paper into a giant Earth-orbiting telescope. He blasted through expanses of data. He puzzled out myriad technical problems, and he tried to convince others of the idea's merit. But that last part was particularly difficult. Spitzer later said, quote, "Most astronomers didn't take it seriously. They thought I was sort of wild-eyed or wide-eyed, one or the other." But however wild or wide they may have been, Lyman Spitzer kept his eyes focused on the goal. And one by one, other astronomers began to see his vision. And then, in 1966, at the height of the space race, Spitzer was given the green light by the National Academy of Sciences to turn his vision into a reality. This decision by the National Academy of Sciences was a major victory, but the project's greatest hurdles still lay ahead. The engineering challenge was enormous, and astronomy skeptics and political skeptics abounded. And because of that, funding was repeatedly delayed. A target launch in 1979 slipped by. Then another target launch in 1983 also hurtled past. That year, the project was renamed after Edwin Hubble, the man who had set the science world ablaze in the 1920s by proving that the universe is expanding in all directions. So from then on, it was known as the Hubble Space Telescope. And starting around then, work on it really shifted into high gear. Teams of technicians from Lockheed, Perkin Elmer, the Wide Field Planetary Camp,

0: camera team, NASA's Goddard Space Flight Center, and the Space Telescope Science Institute all worked under the supervision of Marshall Space Flight Center. In 1986, technicians from these various crews were piecing their numerous different components together, and a launch by the end of the year seemed to be on target. Astronomers around the world were just, you know, over the moon with anticipation. That clear window into the heavens that had always been closed looked as if it were just about to be open. But on January 28th, NASA suffered one of the darkest and just most difficult tragedies in its history.
1: Flight controllers here looking very carefully at the situation. Obviously a major malfunction.
0: The Space Shuttle Challenger disintegrated during launch, killing all seven of its crew. So all shuttles at that time were grounded, and Hubble was boxed up, put into storage in California. It wasn't until about 3 years later that Hubble was unpacked and shipped to the Kennedy Space Station in Florida. And then finally, on April 24th of 1990, nearly 45 years after Spitzer had made a case for a space telescope and had started laboring on it, Hubble was launched into space. That was 30 years ago this month. And the launch was successful. So this 43-foot-long telescope was released into low Earth orbit, just about 350 miles above Earth's surface and well above the atmosphere. So at last, after millennia of viewing the heavens through a haze, mankind was on the cusp of seeing it through a perfect prescription lens. That, at least, was what everyone was expecting. NASA spent weeks tweaking Hubble's systems before they tried to take any pictures, but when they finally did take a few, the photos looked as though they'd been shot through a thick London fog. Officials adjusted every variable they could from Earth, but to no avail. David Leckrone, who was part of the Hubble program at the time, talked about this catastrophe in an interview with Astronomy, and he said, quote, "Nothing we did made the image much better. The mood became very morose." They soon diagnosed the ailment. It was a spherical aberration in the telescope's main mirror. The mirror's curve had been ground to within about 10 nanometers of accuracy at all points. So that means it was allowed to have variations only about the equivalent of 1/10,000th the width of a human hair. And that incredible level of accuracy made Hubble's mirror by far the most precise of any in optics history. But the trouble was that before it was launched, the device on Earth that had tested the mirror had been assembled incorrectly. And that caused serious distortion that they didn't know about until Hubble was already up in orbit. It took a little while and quite a lot of funding to devise a solution. But in 1993, a team of astronauts flew up to Hubble, and they spent 10 days replacing its wide field and planetary camera with a new one that had been fitted with just a whole array of modified small mirrors that were specially made to offset the distortion of the main mirror. And just as a little side note here, the technology that was used to repair Hubble's optical problems ended up having some unexpected applications for the technology used for breast cancer detection. And so it led to a huge improvement in those methods, and it's said to have saved countless lives since then. But anyway, the repair of Hubble was successful, and so then, after millennia of viewing the heavens through kind of a foggy, distorting haze, humanity was finally able to actually view it through that perfect lens. And what it has shown us is absolutely staggering.
2: The Hubble telescope has sent back some of the most moving, stirring, exciting pictures you've ever seen in your life, or any men have ever seen. because there have never been any

0: like it before on this planet.
1: That was Mr. Gerald Flurry speaking there during an episode of his show The Key of David, which was first broadcast on January 18th of 2013. And he's exactly right about just how moving and how stirring the images from Hubble have been, and also about how much they've increased and clarified our understanding of the universe. Hubble gave us an amazingly clear view that we otherwise could not have had. The former astronaut, Michael Massimino, said, quote, "The reason we have the stars twinkle at night is because the light is being blurred by the atmosphere around the Earth. That's why the Hubble Space Telescope is so good, because it is above the atmosphere. So it's kind of like looking at the sun from the bottom of a swimming pool versus looking at the sun above the swimming pool." So it's clear that Hubble clarified our view to an incredible degree. And that clarity shined amazing light on the mysteries of dark matter and dark energy, which makes up about 70% of the universe. Hubble also allowed us to capture images of remote supernovas, which showed us that the universe's expansion is not slowing, like we long thought it was, but is actually accelerating. Hubble has also given us unprecedented insight into exoplanets, and it revealed the ubiquity of black holes, showing that almost all large galaxies center around one. It showed us so much beauty. The American science writer Michael Shermer said, "A Hubble photograph of the universe evokes far more awe for creation than light streaming through a stained glass window in a cathedral." And then Hubble also showed us something particularly momentous that we nearly missed. And that's because the telescope was typically used only to take a careful look at known objects.
2: You want to study a star? Okay, you know what star you're going to study. You point the telescope at that star.
1: That's Robert Williams in an interview conducted by Joss Fong. Dr. Williams was made the director of Hubble back in the mid-1990s, and not long after he was hired, he kind of upset a lot of people by deciding to point the telescope at nothing in particular.
2: What we were doing basically was just the opposite. We were trying to find a sort of an indiscriminate area of the sky where no observation had been made before.
1: The reason this was upsetting to so many people was because Hubble, at the time of its launch, was the most expensive scientific project in history. $2.1 billion. And then for 3 years, it didn't work because of that massive setback and embarrassment from the mirror problem. And then it had only just been repaired, and scientists and other people were eager to point it at all the exciting stars and planets and quasars that we knew about to get a better look at them. And they were skeptical about the value of pointing it at an indiscriminate area, an area that seemed to be, you know, just empty, dark, void. But Robert Williams persisted, and here he is again in an interview with Sophie Shevardnadze.
3: I thought it was sufficiently important that I was willing to take a risk and point Hubble at what I call an undistinguished spot in the sky. I thought it was worth a scientific risk, and fortunately I had a very good team of young scientists helping me.
1: So Williams and his team took this risk. They risked further alienating the American public, whose tax dollars had funded this multi-billion dollar project, and who had been so vexed by those initial mirror problems. But Williams put all that aside, and he pointed the telescope at a tiny, dark little spot. It was a spot of the sky that was about the size of a pinhead if you held the pin out at arm's length. And they made Hubble just stare at this spot with an intense and prolonged gaze for 10 full days. It started on December 18th of 1995, and it just stared at it until December 28th. And it collected four different wavelengths of light, and ended up producing probably the most sensational and important discovery that Hubble has made. The image that this 10-day project produced is known as the Hubble Deep Field. And it showed us that even parts of the firmament that we thought were dark and empty are actually radiant with galaxies. Some of them are thought to be more than 12 billion light years away. So that means we're seeing them as they were 12 billion years ago, not very long after the universe is believed to have been created. So this allowed us to peer at the early eons of the cosmos, and it let astronomers pin down the universe's basic age. After the success of that first deep field, the Hubble crew repeated it with some other apparently unremarkable and apparently empty spots in the night sky, and the results were always the same. What we thought was empty, what we thought was dark, is actually full of radiance and all kinds of celestial bodies. These deep field discoveries greatly boosted the estimates of the total number of galaxies in the universe, and they allowed scientists to chronicle the history of star formation through the universe. In the 30 years since its launch, Hubble has taken hundreds of thousands of the most breathtaking photos ever captured. Stars being born, galaxies entering their adolescent years, supernovas dying, nebula of size incomprehensible, galaxies of hues uncategorizable, and celestial bodies so far away our brains can't begin to fathom the distance. In The Universe in a Mirror, Robert Zimmerman enumerates all of these, you know, various stunning discoveries, and then he says, quote, "Hubble and the men and women behind it opened a rare window into the universe, dazzling humanity with sights never before seen." In Mr. Fleury's Key of David episode that we mentioned a moment ago, he discusses how astounding all these discoveries were, but then he explains that there's an aspect of Hubble's discoveries that's even more important. And we can get a glimpse of this by going back to long before Robert Williams or Lyman Spitzer, long before even Galileo. We have to go back about 3,000 years ago. When King David looked up at the heavens, he saw them only with the naked eye. But he gaped breathlessly at God's creation, and he was particularly fascinated by mankind's place within it. In Psalm 8, verses 3 through 4, David said to God, "When I consider your heavens, the work of your fingers, the moon and the stars, which you have ordained, what is man that you are mindful of him?" Later in the psalm, David said, "The same God who created the radiant cosmos also made human beings to have dominion over his creation on earth." The Apostle Paul, about 1,000 years after David, quoted part of that same psalm and brought additional meaning to it. In Hebrews chapter 2, Paul makes clear that God will not give mankind control just over the earth, but that he'll actually put everything in subjection under him. The whole universe. God created it all for man. Everything Hubble has shown us, from the four moons it discovered around Pluto, right here in our own solar system, to the most unfathomably remote galaxy, it'll all be under mankind's control. That's a foundational message declared in numerous scriptures, and Hubble's images could be seen as the companion photos that you could print alongside those scriptures. Here's Mr. Fleury once again.
0: It's about your potential if you understand what the Bible is teaching. It's about your potential. Why all of that vast universe anyhow? Well, God wants us to know, why are we here? What God has for us to see with our eyes, ought to just set our imaginations on fire. It is that soul stirring. It is that wonderful.

0: people, that cosmos out there is there, if we understand it the way the Bible teaches it, so that we can get to know God. It's a major way that we get to know God and know about our own future. That's something we need to look into very carefully.
1: Mr. Fleury goes on in that very powerful episode to say that God had a hand in the Hubble telescope. The Creator helped to make this starry-eyed dream become a reality 30 years ago this month, so that all of us on Earth could have a clear look, a rare window opened up for us to see man's out-of-this-world future. So the Hubble is an incredible accomplishment with God's fingerprints all over it. And it's astounding, really, to meditate on the fact that Spitzer and Lecrone and the thousands of others who labored for decades to put Hubble into orbit weren't working alone. But they were guided on some level by a divine hand, eager to give people this vision. I think that understanding can help us to better appreciate the efforts of all those people that made this vision a reality and, you know, help to open up this rare window that we now have into the heavens. Mr. Joel Hilliker, who hosts the Trumpet Hour show here on KPCG, wrote a book called Our Awesome Universe Potential. And in one section, he mentions Hubble, and he writes, quote, "Hubble has recorded more than 500,000 pictures. Every month, it produces enough to fill 70 complete sets of encyclopedias. These dazzling images inspire some penetrating questions. Where does it end? Where did it all come from? Is there any meaning behind it all? Why is it here? Why, for that matter, am I here? This telescope is the most impressive of an array of tools that are helping us to coax the cosmos into revealing its secrets and mysteries. And the more we study, the more we learn, the stronger the evidence becomes of an absolutely remarkable truth. There is an author of the cosmos, and he intended for us to be able to study the stars to help us come to know him."

So those are some very powerful statements about Hubble and what it's shown to us. And right now, while the world is in these surreal and unsettling times, with much unknown and with more time for many of us to reflect on some of the big questions, maybe right now is as important a time as any for us to spend a little while looking at the images Hubble has taken and studying all the real estate that's out there waiting. If you go to the show notes for today's program, either at the Sun Also Rises Hub on thetrumpet.com or on soundcloud.com, just search for The Sun Also Rises. And in the notes at both locations, we've left a link there to some of the most spectacular images Hubble has taken. You can study the deep field images that Robert Williams and his team took, and so many others that can just literally take your breath away. Especially if you don't just scan these images, but really study them and try to imagine the scale of it all and the power that brought it all into being. Before we wrap up this episode that's been looking back on 30 years of the Hubble Space Telescope, I wanted to briefly look ahead to another window into the heavens that is going to be opened very soon. Hopefully we'll be able to do a full episode on this in the months ahead, but the James Webb Space Telescope is the scientific successor to Hubble. It'll also be placed in space above the distortion of Earth's atmosphere, but it won't stop there. The Webb telescope will actually travel almost 1 million miles from Earth, well past the moon, and all the way out to a place called L2. L2 is short for the second Lagrange point, and from this remote location, where gravity from the Sun and the Earth balance out, the Webb telescope will go into orbit around the Sun, and in a fixed position relative to Earth. This is all designed to let this incredibly powerful telescope see as far as possible from an area where it's as shielded as possible from the Sun's light. The James Webb Telescope was originally scheduled to launch back in 2007.

But like Hubble, it's faced all kinds of delays and cost overruns. That's partly because with this telescope going so far from Earth, we can't just send a crew of astronauts up to fix it if anything goes wrong the way we did with Hubble. There's no capability to service it once it's launched, so everything on this $10 billion piece of equipment has to be triple and quadruple checked before launch. And that launch is scheduled to finally happen on March 30th of 2021, so less than a year off now. And while Hubble was able to see what you could call toddler galaxies from about 12 billion years ago, Webb will be able to look back even further, over 13.5 billion years, and it'll be able to see infant galaxies, the first ones ever formed. Its mirror is almost three times the size of Hubble's, and its collecting area is more than six times that of Hubble. And it also sees in infrared. So the James Webb Space Telescope will be about 100 times more powerful than Hubble, and it's expected to rewrite our astronomy textbooks in so many ways that we can't yet even imagine. So keep your seatbelts on for that launch coming up in March. Well, that brings us to the end of The Sun Also Rises here on KPCG-FM. Remember to check out our show notes for some links to some of Hubble's most breathtaking images, and for links to one of the very powerful Key of David episodes that Mr. Gerald Fleury gave on the topic of Hubble and what its discoveries tell us about man's future. And we'll also have a link there to Our Awesome Universe Potential by Mr. Joel Hilliker. This is a deeply impacting book, and we send them out totally free. No shipping charges or anything else, so be sure to order your free copy of that. Well, we'd like to thank you for listening to The Sun Also Rises, and also thank NASA for making all of those Hubble images free for anyone to look at. And we'll leave you today with the words of Jason Silva. We have all kinds of limitations as human beings. I mean, we can't see the whole electromagnetic spectrum. We can't see the very small. We can't see the very far. So we compensate for these shortcomings with technological scaffoldings. The microscope allows us to extend our vision into the microsphere. The telescope allows us to extend our vision into the macrosphere. The Hubble Space Telescope extends our optic nerve into space, and it allows us to mainline space and time through our optic nerve.

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2: 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When you think about God's law, how do you think about it? Does it seem like a negative or is it a positive? When we think about God's law, it is important to think about how good and how positive it is. The world would view it, in most cases, as a negative, but it's positive. It's a positive law, and it produces good. And it's important to consider some of the great benefits that come from keeping God's law. Incredible benefits. And that really should encourage us when we think about these benefits. It should encourage us to strive to keep God's law more and more, and to become perfect as Christ admonished us.

us to do. And we have to keep working in that direction, and we certainly need the help of God's Spirit to do that. But we have to have a right attitude about God's law and how good it is and how it produces such positive results. Notice Romans 7 and verse 12. We have a few passages today, so if you have a Bible available, it'd be great to get it out. We could look at these together. Romans 7 and verse 12. It says,